My mom used to say, if it's not one thing, it's another. If it's not this, it's the other. And trust me, sometimes life feels exactly the same way. A challenge ends, another begins. One prayer gets answered, and another need shows up just as desperate. And here's something I've learned. Some of God's best work happens slowly, kind of like a crock pot meal. My sister Almeda loves cooking with the crock pot. You can't rush it. The longer it cooks, the richer the flavors become. They marry. And many of us want microwave miracles, but God often develops character, faith, and patience and wisdom over time. Romans 5, 3, and 4, suffering produces perseverance, perseverance character, and character hope. So if life feels slow, don't mistake God's silence for his absence.

0: Too many times, I've been just like Peter. Life has a way of testing what we say we believe. A delayed answer, a closed door, unexpected setback, those moments. It doesn't mean God has forgotten us. They reveal whether we trust Him, even when we can't see what He's doing. James 1:3, the testing of your faith produces perseverance. 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It's refined by it. Let's trust His timing. Don't let delays discourage you. God isn't just preparing the blessing. He's preparing us for what lies ahead.
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0: The prayers of the righteous availeth much. I believe when we pray, the body of Christ, baptized believers, born again baptized believers, man, I believe God, he hears us and he moves according to his will. And I believe he will answer. We are praying for families and friends in our Moody Radio family in Spokane, Washington. Lots of wildfires there. We are praying. I think they've arrested someone on arson as early as yesterday. But we are definitely praying for provision. We're praying for continued safety. We're praying for healing. And God knows. He knows. And thank God he cares. Again, let's pray for our Moody Radio family in Spokane, Washington. Also, let's just pray for our families worldwide. Man, God loves us all. Moody Radio.
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6: 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And coming up today on A New Beginning, Pastor Greg Laurie says the Lord may equip you in some special ways.
5: Maybe you're a great visionary, but you're not great at nuts and bolts. 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Everyone has a role to play, a gift given to them by God.

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0: That's Tasha Layton on Moody Radio. Hi, it's Bill Meyer with something to think about from the ministry Her True Worth. They say it's hard to hear God's voice when you've already decided what you want Him to say. With a Bold Steps Minute, here's Pastor Mark Jobe.
1: You see, some people believe that the Christian life is all about taking things off, not being able to do things. 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And maybe you're thinking that if you come to church here and decide to be serious about Christ, that we're going to give you a list of do's and don'ts, a rule book. You're still waiting for that. Where's the rule book? We don't have a rule book. In fact, let me tell you, every time God says don't, it's not because He's trying to take away your joy. It's because God is trying to give you greater fulfillment and joy in your life.
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mind. In Colossians 3:17, the Bible says, "Whatever you do, in word or deed, do everything in the name of the Lord Jesus, giving thanks to God the Father through Him."

0: We've all heard the children's rhyme, "Sticks and stones may break my bones, but words will never hurt me." But the truth is, words can hurt, and often do, even more than stones. I'm Donna Leland, and you're listening to Today in the Word, the audio version of Moody Bible Institute's daily devotional. The power of words, both harmful and healing, it's highlighted throughout the book of Proverbs. There are 915 Proverbs in the entire biblical book. Approximately 150 of them address our speech. Proverbs 19 is another key chapter that focuses on this theme. Verse 1 warns against social isolation and antagonistic communication. A fool selfishly holds himself aloof from community and spurns connection by starting arguments. The fool also rushes to share opinions before taking the time to learn the relevant information. Verses 6 through 8 hammer home the devastating effects of the lips of fools. They initiate and intensify conflict, emotional and physical. The fool's words not only destroy other people, they also bring devastation upon oneself. Gossip is a particularly tempting and damaging use of language, which tastes deceptively sweet in the mouth. It spreads fast because we like how it tastes, but then it penetrates our hearts and minds and souls, damaging our character. Today in the Word, we read in Proverbs 18:21, "The tongue has the power of life and death, and those who love it will eat its fruit." Our words have consequences, both for the hearer and for us. They can hasten death or foster life. Why not share the ministry of Today in the Word with a friend? Point them to our website, todayintheword.org.
1: 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Jesus gave us the answers to how we can join him in heaven and be assured of our eternal fate. 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

0: 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You know, it took an earthquake to open the prison doors, but it was worship that shook the ground first. 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

0: That's John Reddick holding on Moody Radio. Hi, it's Bill Meyer with a Christian artist update to share with you. Zach Williams gave a sweet shout out to his wife, Crystal, last week. It was her birthday, and he posted, "I'm so grateful that I get to call her my wife and get to do life with her." You can see a sweet photo of Zach and Crystal on his Instagram reel.
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0: I'm Ruth Kramer with Mission Network News. Detainment in Russia continues for Korean missionary Park Tae-yeon after a judge rescheduled her trial dates. Dr. Eric Foley with the Voice of the Martyrs Korea says resolution to her case might come as late as September 24th instead of this week. There's more beneath the surface of Park's case than just the alleged immigration charges.
1: Our sources are telling us that religious questions are at issue in the trial.
0: Park served in Russia for decades, associated with Child Evangelism Fellowship. But last month, Russia added CEF to its list of undesirable organizations, effectively shutting down operations. Now, some who testify on her behalf could risk publicly linking themselves to CEF. Pray for continued encouragement for Park, favor with Russian authorities, and wise boldness for witnesses. And summer is coming to a close in the United States, and kids are heading back to school. Greg Yoder of Keys for Kids Ministry says if summer vacation threw your Bible reading routine out of whack,
2: the beginning of school year is a great way to start something new.
0: It's not only about getting yourself back into God's Word.
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0: 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I'm Ruth Kramer.
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0: I guess he's okay. That's Forrest Frank on Moody Radio. Hi, this is Bill Meyer. 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

In James 1:5, James said this, "If any of you lacks wisdom, you should ask God, who gives generously to all without finding fault, and it will be given to you."

0: This is the Public Square. We come to you from the American Policy Roundtable. Our president and CEO is Dave Zanotti, who's with me now. I'm Wayne Shepherd. Dave, we're talking about C.S. Lewis's That Hideous Strength. What is that hideous strength?
1: There you go. So what is the strength, right? And it's interesting because Lewis talks about that hideous strength as a fairy tale for grown-ups, a modern fairy tale for grown-ups. And then he makes a quote relating to the Tower of Babel. Mm-hmm. So in essence, what Lewis is saying is the real strength that is so hideous, that is anti-human, anti-truth, even anti-God, isn't just government. It isn't just technology. It's the concept that of an idea that independent of divine justice, humans can rise to a level where they can control their world and dominate any who oppose them. It's the notion of total autonomy, and that somehow total autonomy will work for the good of mankind. In other words, we can do this alone.
0: Hence that hideous strength.
1: We can do it without God. That's that hideous strength. It's a core spiritual principle that goes the whole way back to the center of the book of Genesis. And if you really look at what Lewis had experienced in 1946, coming through World War I as a soldier for Great Britain, and then watching the rise of totalitarian regimes in 1945, you got to remember these were godless regimes. These were regimes that were completely hostile to the ethic of the Judeo-Christian revelation of truth. These were man-centered, dominant organizations, if you will, that were designed to take over the world. This hideous strength, this idea of man without God, man in his own strength, there is the moment when it becomes hideous.
0: A much longer conversation about this very issue is available online at thepublicsquare.com.
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In Matthew 7:12, Jesus said, "In everything, do to others what you would have them do to you." 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

0: Mark Gothier with Crew and Making Your Life Count. Jenny Owens says one of the enemy's biggest lies is convincing you that no one understands what you're going through.
1: I've been reading Job, and I've been reading it in the New Living Translation just to have a different perspective than the typical translation that I read. And it's just really been so wonderful. I actually find Job very encouraging in some ways, just to know, you know, you are not alone. None of us, there's nothing new under the sun. None of us are ever experiencing a struggle that no one else has experienced.
0: When you bring your heart honestly to God again and again, He meets you there with comfort, truth, and hope that never runs dry.
1: Lay out before Him everything that you are feeling and thinking, and do it again and again and again. I mean, I find that not only doing that and sharing my heart, but then reading passages of hope like Philippians 4, verses 4 to 13, incredibly comforting to just think about the secret of contentment, and that is, as Elizabeth Elliot says, that's Christ in me, not me in a different set of circumstances. So I find that that's helpful, but I do think we have to be really honest with the Lord about where we are and just ask Him to do His work, ask Him to awaken our dry hearts.
0: God is not distant from your pain. He is present in it. Keep talking to Him, keep trusting Him, and let Him draw you closer through every season. Learn more at crew.org/life.
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11: 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And there's another shakeup on the horizon, one that could save everyday consumers a lot of money.

Is it possible to discover God through the arts? Coming up, our guest says absolutely. He's an author. He's a creative mentor. His book, Discovering God Through the Arts, was a winner of a Christianity Today Book Award and an award from the Gospel Coalition. You are going to love this, particularly if you love the arts, and I hope you do. Coming up.

You're listening to Carl and Crew here on Moody Radio. You have certainly heard the expression, taking a leap of faith. And usually that's what someone says to describe some change in their life, something that they're doing that maybe feels terrifying, feels uncertain. They don't know how it's all going to come together, but you take a leap of faith. You trust God. Did you know that there are 5 different types of leaps that you may be called to take throughout the course of a lifetime? We've got a guest coming up who's going to break it down. Her name is Rachel Scott, author of Taking the 5 Leaps, Experiencing God's Faithfulness as You Respond to His Call.

0: Rachel G. Scott joining us, Bible teacher, author, blogger. She's written a book, Taking the Five Leaps, Experiencing God's Faithfulness as You Respond to His Call. In your mind, what does it look like as a picture, a snapshot of taking a leap of faith?
1: I would say if I had to think of an actual picture, it is that idea of a person leaping from like one mountain to the next mountain and hoping that nothing happens and they don't fall in between there and everything that they're able to effectively make that leap.
0: That's pretty spot on with what we were visualizing as well. I think the snapshot of the person being in the middle, in the air, where there's that mystery of do they land, do they not, I think is pretty accurate as well, right?
1: Absolutely. I think that's how many of us feel with the leap. Is this going to actually happen? Am I going to make it the way that I intend to?
0: So you call yourself a leaper. Give us just kind of the basic framework for what you mean by living a life of leaps.
1: So I believe that we are all called to live a leaping lifestyle, meaning the last thing that the Lord led you to do that was uncomfortable, that felt like a risk, is not the last time He will ask you to do something like that. And when we embrace that in our hearts and in our minds, it helps the process to be a little bit easier each time He's inviting us into another leap. So that's really what it means to live a leaping lifestyle.
0: Tell me about some of the leaps that God has called you to take in your lifetime.
1: I can say all of them. So there's a total of five. There's a fisherman, tent maker, builder, shepherd, and trailblazer. I'm actually sitting in one right now as I'm getting ready to make a leap to move to a different city. And so that would be considered the shepherd's leap, not one that I had anticipated. But in different seasons of my life, He's called me to each one of these and to lead others in them as well. They have not always gone perfectly, but there's some that have gone amazing. And I've been able to learn through each one how to respond to God's call.
0: Okay, so let's start to break these down a little bit, because you mentioned a couple of them. Let's start with the shepherd's leap. Talk about what you mean by that and then the biblical example.
1: So the shepherd's leap is when God is calling you to relocate. And so He's giving you new territory. I like to say that, like, well, even for me, moving from one city to another is a new territory that He's calling me to pray over, to have an influence over. And so that's based off of Abraham in the book of Genesis, where he is taken from one place to another place, and he is given new territory during that time.
0: Okay, what about the fisherman's leap? Go ahead.
1: Yeah, so this one is the one I think so many of us relate to, and often the one that we might get a little nervous about, which is based off of Peter, and it's completely leaving your career to step into your calling. And I think that a lot of people believe this is the only way to take a leap. And really where the premise of this book or kind of the argument of this book came from is that's not always the only way, but it is often a way that God will invite us into a new season, is to completely leave one place, a career, and go into something that may be completely different, but is more connected to our calling when we're not necessarily doing the dual calling.
0: Yeah, what's the biblical example there?
1: And that would be Peter. So Peter is a biblical example of that fisherman's leap.
0: Yeah. So, you know, when people think about calling, there's a lot of things that will come to mind. Everybody has the call of God on their life as a believer. What's the way that we should view calling and how it relates to these leaps?
1: I would say that calling answers the question of what is God telling me and what is He saying I need to do? So it's a little different from, say, a vision where we're looking at what is God showing me. It's actually answering, what is He actually telling me to do? Where is this stirring coming from? And it's where your ears are really open to hear what He's saying through. It might be during your time of prayer. It might be as you're having conversations with someone and a stirring begins to rise in you. That's usually an indication that He's getting ready to call you into something.
0: Rachel G. Scott, author of Taking the Five Leaps, Experiencing God's Faithfulness as You Respond to His Call. Coming up, let's cover these last three, these leaps that we may be called to take in our lifetime as believers. More coming up here on Carlin Crew.
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6: Hi, I'm John Erickson Tata, and I'm sure you know that Christians can often find themselves in the dark. Even Psalm 18 says that God wraps himself in a canopy of darkness. And yes, there will often be dark nights of the soul when it's easy to forget what you once believed in the light. It happens when I feel overwhelmed by pain. Things can look so dark and dismal. But I have a favorite verse that I always turn to when the lights begin to dim in my soul. It's Isaiah chapter 50, verse 10, and it says, "Let him who walks in the dark, who has no light, trust in the name of the Lord and rely on his God." In other words, I trust in his name, and his name is the light of the world. I rely on him, knowing that in time he will come out from behind that dark canopy and make all things plain. True, my chronic pain does not go away, but my darkness has been turned to light, and yours can too. It's a promise.
7: Get to know the team behind the scenes. 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
0: Well, maybe you are on the verge of a shepherd's leap, which requires a physical relocation in your life. Maybe it's a fisherman's leap where you're trusting God to leave your job or career to pursue a different direction, maybe in ministry. We've got Rachel G. Scott with us right now. She is the author of Taking the Five Leaps, Experiencing God's Faithfulness as You Respond to His Call. Tell us what you mean by the builder's leap.
1: So the builder's leap is based off of Nehemiah, who's one of my favorite biblical characters. And it's when God is calling you to temporarily leave a career into a calling, but you end up going back. And this seems to be one that's very interesting and encouraging for a lot of people, because sometimes God will call you to leave that place. And in your mind, you think, I'm never going back to that industry or that career field. But then he invites you back. And so that can be a surprise to some people, because that stirring begins to develop again to go back to that place. And so we see that with Nehemiah, where he temporarily left his role as a cupbearer to go and rebuild the wall, and then he went back. So that's where this comes from.
0: What about the tent maker's leap?
1: The tent maker's leap is based on Paul, and it is when career and calling occupy space in the same season. So it's for someone who may be working full-time or part-time, and they're also doing things that are ministry-related, and they're beginning to work in that calling at the same time.
0: Now, last of the five, the trailblazer's leap.
1: So the trailblazer's leap would be my absolute favorite, because it is based off of Jesus. And the reality is that he has done every single leap before us, and all four he's done. And so we get to see how we can do them well, because we can watch how he did the builders, the shepherds, the tent makers, the fishermen, And it becomes our model as to how we are to live a leaping lifestyle.
0: Now, often with change comes disruption, comes a little bit of maybe anxiety or stress, whether it's any one of these leaps can at first seem disruptive. How do we prepare ourselves for the leaps that God may be calling us to take?
1: I would say, first of all, prayer, not to run off, because sometimes we will see that God is calling us to take these leaps and then we start to develop our own way of how it should be done.
0: Oh, yeah.
1: But we want to pause and we want to pray and we want to get his set of instructions for it. And then we get to go back and recognize how God has been preparing us for this moment already, asking him and seeing how he's already laid out a plan for us. But oftentimes we'll look back and say, you know what? He's already shown me how to do this, or he's already connected me with this person or connected the dot. And that brings everything together.
0: How has it been helpful for you personally to have these different categories for understanding different moves that God has called you to make in your lifetime?
1: What a timely question, because when my husband and I felt led to get ready to move, he was very hesitant. I was very hesitant. And then I thought to myself, well, Rachel, you wrote a book about this. Why not go back and read the book you wrote? And the words that I talked about in there in the Shepherd's Leap were a blessing to me, to be reminded that this is what we've been called to do. We are called to live a leaping lifestyle and to respond to his call, but we get to see his faithfulness along the way. So it's helped me so much in the transition that I'm currently in right now.
0: You know, that's encouraging, because a lot of times we can feel like it's easier to kind of minimize risk, you know, to yes. live a like some of us are risk averse. Like, I don't like roller coasters. I do not yes. watch the scary movies. And like, I don't need to feel the emotion of fear and anxiety that comes a lot of times with risk. What are we missing when we try to avoid the call of God when it comes in the form of a leap?
1: The experience that he wants us to have with him. There's so much that he wants to reveal to us. But you know, one thing that has become more clear to me is the impact on the generations that our decision to leap and say yes to God will have. It's not just for us. It's for so many other people that are watching. There's so many other people that are learning. And there's so many other people that will be impacted when we say yes to God in that leap.
0: Oh, it's a beautiful picture, Rachel G. Scott. Lastly, what's been the kind of the biggest thing that you've learned about God as you've taken these different leaps?
1: That he is faithful. He is faithful in the middle, in the end, at the beginning. He is constant and he is faithful. And he's not going to leave me hanging.
0: Yeah. Even when the snapshot of your life right now is you somewhere in the yes. middle between the both sides of the mountain, right?
1: Yes,
0: and you're in
1: absolutely.
0: The middle of the leap, he's faithful even then. Rachel Scott, our guest. If you want more on her book, on her ministry, just text LEAP to 800-555-7898. Just text LEAP, L-E-A-P, to 800-555-7898.

0: Knowing God from Harvest with Pastor and Evangelist Greg Laurie.
1: I heard about an inscription on a tombstone. These words are written on it. Pause now, stranger, as you pass by. As you are now, so once was I. As I am now, so you will be. So prepare for death and follow me. Someone reading that tombstone was overheard to say, to follow you is not my intent until I know which way you went. So which way will you go? You have two options. When you die, and you will, unless the Lord comes before that, and he could. But if you die, or when you die, you will either go straight to heaven or you will go ultimately to hell. I don't say that with any pleasure. I just say that because it's gospel truth. And the last thing God wants is for you to go to hell. That's why he sent his son, Jesus Christ, to die on the cross for you 2,000 years ago. And if you'll turn from your sin and believe in Jesus, he will forgive you of all of it right now. And you can go to heaven when you die. One day a real threat will come your way in life. It could be a nuclear threat. More likely, it'll be a personal one. That unexpected heart attack, car accident. One thing is certain, no one gets out of here alive. And that's why you want to make sure you're right with God. This is your moment. Come to Jesus.
0: You were created to know God. Find out how to begin a relationship with him by going to harvest.org. Just click on Know God. Already know God? Invite others to learn more about what it means to follow Jesus. Answers to questions about the Christian faith, online courses for Christian growth, and video messages from Pastor Greg Laurie can be found at harvest.org.
2: 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Then it happens, but the empty feelings return. We keep searching for something, but nothing satisfies those vacant feelings. God made us for relationship with him. If that relationship is broken, we will have those feelings of missing something. 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
7: For me, growing up, love was always conditional and can be taken from you. Christ's love can't. And he went to the cross. With my mind and my heart that night.
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5: How well or how much do you trust what you can see?
7: Ooh, that's a good question. I think it depends on what I'm looking at.
5: You hear people say, if I see it, I'll believe it. I'll believe it when I see it.
7: True.
5: Some people have a really refined palate, so they can tell if food is of good quality or not.
7: Right. See, my mind went to social media right away, too. It's like, can you tell what you're looking at? And with the growth of AI,
5: It's a good point. AI has made it much harder to trust we see, particularly online.
7: Yes.
5: You know, it's interesting. We have these five senses, and we've been talking about that already a little bit this morning, and we're going to have a great, great guest later on this hour. But I think there's a temptation to, for the most part, trust our senses, that our sight, if we can see it, if we can touch it, if we can taste it, if we can feel it, that there's this trust your gut, trust your experience kind of approach to going through life. And many people, that their worldview is essentially based on that.
7: Right.
5: kind of groping their way through the world, the making sense of it as they can perceive it through
7: their senses.
5: Those senses
7: are their checklist.
5: Exactly. Mm-hmm. Coming up this hour, though, I think you're going to love this conversation. We've got a special guest who's going to be coming up, and he's going to talk about a passage of scripture that is really one of the most sensory rich in all of the Bible. He introduced this to me, so I'm paraphrasing already some of what I know he's going to share. But it's where you see the senses all vividly on display, but for the most part, deceptively wrong.
7: When I saw his notes a little bit, like, I was like, wow, I never stopped to think about it that way.
5: And you know, it's interesting because there's a museum in Chicago called the Museum of Illusions. And I know, and maybe there are other cities as well, but I took my kids there one time, and it's like being in like the Twilight Zone or something. Because,
7: or Alice in Wonderland sort of thing. It's upside down and sideways. And yeah.
5: Through the use of mirrors and angles, the size of things is distorted.
7: Very much so. The flooring and everything else, how mm-hmm. they work it and do it in the furniture. Absolutely.
5: Yeah, the one room that's pretty kinda popular cool. is the kind of the upside down room.
7: Yes.
5: Which... for pictures is a pretty cool looking thing because all of the things that should be on the floor are on the ceiling.
7: Correct.
5: And so what you can do is you can kind of position yourself to where when you take the picture, you can spin it around and you can make it look like you're kind of like hanging from the ceiling, doing handstands, hanging off of the wall at odd angles because the placement of everything is deceptive to the eye. And it makes for cool pictures.
7: It's a lot of fun.
5: Yeah.
7: Admittedly.
5: We have one where I'm kind of hanging off of a bus stop and holding on to the side of a pole. And my daughter is kind of doing a hand. It looks crazy. And you go, what is going on in this picture? Or another one where the way there's positioned, you can stand in two different places to where it looks like two people who are about the same size. One of them looks like a giant.
7: And another tiny.
5: And
7: tiny,
5: then the
7: tiny.
5: Other person looks like miniature. Yeah. And it's all crafted
7: illusion
5: to trick your eye a little mm-hmm. bit. I'll be honest, after about 20 minutes, I was like, I have to get out of here because it was so messing with my senses. I was feeling a little dizzy.
7: I have heard people have done that or came out with a little bit of a headache.
5: It was
7: fun, but
5: a little dizzying,
7: too much.
5: A little yes. nauseating. And I was yes. like, guys, I'm sorry. I think I got to bail on this.
7: I'm
5: one
7: tapping out here.
5: Messing with your senses kind of messes with everything. Coming up, though, we're going to welcome Dr. Jim Coakley. When can you trust your senses and when should you not? We'll talk about it.

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0: In 1927, James Weldon Johnson wrote a book of sermons entitled God's Trombones. In one sermon, he said, "Your arm is too short to box with God," meaning you cannot outwit God. The ancient Sadducees tried it and lost. Not believing people rise from the dead, they asked Jesus a question they hoped would stump him. "Teacher, Moses gave us a law that if a man dies, leaving a wife and no children, his brother should marry the widow and have a child to carry on the brother's name. Suppose there were seven brothers. The oldest one married and died without children. So, if all seven married her, whose wife will she be at the resurrection? For all seven were married to her." Jesus said, "You are making two mistakes. You do not know the scriptures. You do not know how powerful God is. When the dead rise, they will not marry nor be given in marriage. In this respect, they will be like the angels. But as to whether the dead will be raised, in the story of the burning bush, long after Abraham, Isaac, and Jacob had died, God said to Moses, 'I am the God of Abraham, Isaac, and Jacob.' So he is the God of the living, not the dead. You have made a serious error." So today, when we try to contradict what God has revealed in his word, we soon discover our arms are too short to box with God.
1: If you'd like to learn more about God and his plan for your life, visit urbanministries.com.
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5: If it were possible to have every worldly gain available, and you're forfeiting your soul, there's no amount of gain that would make it worth it.
6: Our own way never ever works because it's apart from the life source, which is God.
7: For me, growing up, love was always conditional and can be taken from you. Christ's love can't. And he went to the cross with my mind and my heart that night.
3: Now from the Call of Hope Studios, this is Carl and Crew.
5: Would you consider yourself a creative? A lover of the arts.
7: Lover of the arts, yes. Creative, I do have my challenges. I wish I was more creative.
5: But I would push back because you are creative with choreography.
7: Yeah.
5: So
7: okay, yes.
5: Dance.
7: Yes.
5: You've done theater.
7: Yes.
5: In your background.
7: Yes.
5: You love music.
7: Oh, yes, yes, yes.
5: You can hear different things in music and appreciate it.
7: Mm-hmm.
5: Okay, so
7: you're
5: then
7: right. Okay.
5: I think you are a lover of the arts and a creative.
7: Thank you. Okay.
5: Because I think when we think about the arts, our minds immediately go to the visual arts of painting, sculpting,
7: right.
5: And that That's pretty limiting because I would say for a lot of people, they consider themselves artistically challenged. Maybe they can draw a stick figure and that's about it.
8: I admire that talent so much because it's right. They could take a lump of clay and this beautiful creation comes out of it. I'm thinking, yeah, I'm lucky to make a mug.
5: It's incredible when I see somebody who's a great artist. But I think when we talk about the arts, it's more than just painting and sculpture. It's music and it's literature and it's theater and it's architecture and it's music. And you know, some of my best memories, I grew up singing in choirs from the time I was a little girl. I sang in church choir, I sang in community choirs, and then I got a chance to sing in the church choir of the church that I go to now. And some of those moments where everybody is singing in unity, there's the harmony of different voices, the different parts blending together, singing praises to the Lord. It's as if like the roof is going to come off the building. There are moments like that when you're just worshiping God as a group and the music just pierces. It just breaks through and you'll see how different people respond to music.
8: Tears.
5: Can bring them to tears. They Absolutely. Can be just totally overwhelmed. There's something so powerful about it. And so this half hour, we're going to be talking a little bit about the arts. So if you are a creative and an artistic person, and I hope everyone considers themselves that to a certain degree, this is going to be a conversation that I think you're really going to love. We're going to expand your idea of how the arts can help us get closer to God.

0: Phil Wickham, Homesick for Heaven. Well, coming up, whether it's a beautiful painting or music that captures your heart, literature, arts, the arts have the power to do something really special. Coming up, we've got an author. He is a creative. He's the first one to admit it. He says, you can discover God through the arts. He's written a book about it, how we can grow closer to God by appreciating beauty and creativity. That's coming up in 3 minutes.
1: Dayuma escaped from the Huarani tribe in Ecuador to live with the Quechua people. There she met Jim Elliott and taught the secret language of her people to some of the missionaries. Eventually, Dayuma became the first Huarani Christian. Now, years later, Dayuma's great-grandson, Carlos, is the pastor of a small, vibrant church deep in the rainforest. Being of Quechua, Huarani, and Tagari descent, Carlos can effectively reach the Tagari people with the gospel. 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
5: Open the Bible with Colin Smith.
6: The church membership stood at 120. They'd not been able to obtain a building, so they were still meeting in a rented room in the city. There was very little money, very few people, and the task of reaching their community seemed well beyond them. That's how the church was at the beginning of the book of Acts. But in a few days, all that would change. Jesus said, "You will receive power when the Holy Spirit comes upon you." The church came to life when the Holy Spirit was poured out, and the church was never the same. Now, if you're a Christian believer, the Holy Spirit lives in you. And that means that you have power. You can do all that God is calling you to do.
5: Is there someone in your life who needs to know the God of the Bible and might be open to take a journey through the Bible with you? Invite them to openthebible.org.
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7: It's not that I've got to fill in these check boxes so he's okay with me, but it's that I get to stand close to him so that I can experience the life that he has for me.
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0: Well, if you were to look into my home right now, there is a spot on the wall right as you walk in that is begging for a piece of art. I have taped off the dimensions of what I want. It's a big point of emphasis on the wall, but it's now been 5 years and I have not found the perfect piece of art. Why? Because I don't want to just put anything up there. I don't want to put up a piece of art that doesn't have a story. I don't want to just put color on a canvas to make the decor look better. I've been looking for something that to me captures the beauty that God's created or speaks to me in some way. We can discover God through the arts. Our guest this morning, author Terry Glaspie. I'm excited about this conversation. Maybe it will help me fill that blank space on my wall. He's written this book, Discovering God Through the Arts. Are you an art lover or a creative yourself, Terry? Give me a little bit of your own story.
8: Yeah, well, I am very much an art lover. The arts in general, whether it be painting or music or literature or film or whatever, they've created some of my most intimate moments with God. And some of those have occurred viewing a painting or watching a movie or reading a book. I think it's one way that God really connects with us. I love it. It touches my soul. The best of it also, I think, helps me on my pathway to becoming a better human being, the kind God wants me to be. I dabble a little bit in painting. I wouldn't say I'm very good at it. Writing is probably my primary creative outlet, but I think we're all creative.
0: I love that. And I love that you gave us a broader picture of the arts, because certainly we've all experienced the wonder of music and the beauty of great literature. Sometimes you read words on a page and the beauty of a well-crafted sentence. As a former journalist, this one I feel for sure, it paints a picture, it tells a story in such a way that you are moved. So tell me a little bit more about how you've seen the arts assist in your own prayer life, in your own devotional life, in connecting with God.
8: Yeah, well, I think that, I mean, there's so many ways, angles I could take on this, because it's something I've thought a lot about and written about. But, you know, one is that the arts can really help the Bible come alive for us. You know, we read the words on the page and we're moved by them. But sometimes seeing them or hearing them through the eyes of a painter or a musician or a filmmaker adds another perspective, another window into how God has worked in the past and how he can work in our lives today. And I think that my prayer life has also been enriched, oftentimes through really good poetry. I love the poet T.S. Eliot and his very deeply faith-centered poem, collection of poems called The Four Quartets. Sometimes I will grab my little book of the four quartets and go somewhere and sit under a tree in the shade and just read it slowly and then kind of pray it back what I'm feeling and experiencing. So, and there's just so many examples I could give of ways in which God has really enriched my life through the work of artists.
0: We've got Terry Glaspie with us this morning. He's written over a dozen books, including Discovering God Through the Arts. One of the things you tackle in this book is how arts help us build empathy and to deal with emotion. Speak to that a little bit.
8: I think one of the most powerful things that the arts can do is to help us build empathy. I mean, we live so easily just in the own little shell of our own life and our connections with people around us and what's familiar to us. And we can get overly comfortable there. And we can lose sight of what it means when Jesus said, we need to love God and then we need to love our neighbor. Well, reading especially, and films probably would be my second one in which I'd say this, although all art forms can do this, take me deeply into other people's lives.
0: Yeah.
8: And help me to see what life feels like and looks like from their perspective, which hopefully will make me somewhat wiser, but even more so will make me more compassionate, because I'll feel what it's like to walk in their shoes for a short period of time and to experience life the way they are living it. And I really think that empathy in particular is one of the most powerful tools for just growing into being the kind of person that God wants me to be. I'm a big, big believer in that, the idea of vicarious experience. And then there's also the fact that sometimes the arts can challenge us. I think about the story of the prophet Nathan coming to David, telling him a story about a very rich man who'd stolen the sheep of a poor man, and David becomes incensed by this story, and he says, we need to do something about this. Who is this person? And David turns to him and says, you are the man.
0: Yeah.
8: And I think there's something about the arts that can also challenge us, that it can be a window in helping us see our own faults, our own weaknesses, the places where we struggle. And they remind us that we're not alone in those struggles, which we can sometimes begin to feel.
0: Oh.
8: And that's one thing I love about reading a really good novel, is it'll take me inside the life of a character who I recognize myself, elements of myself in that character. and it challenges me to want to grow and become a better person.
0: Terry Glaspie with us. One of the other books that you've written that the title is intriguing to me, 75 Masterpieces Every Christian Should Know. Can you identify one, maybe one of your favorites, a masterpiece, a work of art, or an artist who has a story that points to the gospel or displays the gospel in some way? Which one stands out to you?
8: Well, that's a little bit like asking somebody which of their children is their favorite.
0: Okay, fair.
8: But actually, there's several that are particularly moving for me. And one I was thinking about recently is the painting by the painter Caravaggio called The Incredulity of St. Thomas. This is a Bible-centered painting that tells the story of when Jesus appears to the disciples in the upper room. And Thomas had missed him the first time. And the others had said, Jesus is risen. And he said, I won't believe that unless I can put my hand into his wound. And that is exactly what we see in this powerful, powerful painting, that Jesus has taken the hand of Thomas and has gently guided it. He's kind of pulled his robe aside and gently guided his fingers into the wound. And there's something about that that I find really powerful, in that it speaks of the reality of the resurrection. This was not just a ghostly apparition of Jesus. This was the Jesus who is resurrected. And that's the promise for us today, that we too, death will not be the last word for us. And, you know, it's interesting that Caravaggio himself was a man who struggled with sin and temptation all of his life. He was kind of hot-tempered, and he got into a sword fight that got him into trouble, and he had to flee Rome. He was totally human, and yet God was able to use the giftings that God had given him to paint one miraculous painting after another. And so many of his paintings are about biblical moments.
0: I love it. Terry Glaspie, yeah. It's been a joy this morning. I want you to text the word art if you want more on some of the resources we discussed. Just text art to 800-555-7898. 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
8: You see, some people believe that the Christian life is all about taking things off, not being able to do things. 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You're still waiting for that. 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
0: Well, as promised, we're going to take you to one of the most sensory-rich chapters really in all of Scripture. Dr. Jim Coakley is joining us to help break this down. We see an aging Isaac whose eyes were dim so he could not see, which is Genesis 27:1. Tell us a little bit first about what is happening in this passage. Where do we land in the narrative here?
10: Yeah, so we're, of course, Isaac feels that he is actually near the end of his life because he wants to confer the blessing on Esau. And again, that's going to be the tension in the story. But he lives for another 43 years, according to our calculation. So he's already sensing that he's not getting all the right signals correct. But he's now going to be passing on the blessing to who he thinks is going to be Esau, and that's the whole deception story. Rebecca, Jacob's mom, gets in on the action, hears the plan, hatches this thing to make Jacob look and hear, feel like his brother. And of course, then the ruse works. And so then Esau comes back at the end and figures out he's been conned again by his brother, and he's really mad. So that's kind of the backdrop behind what's going on here in Genesis 27.
0: And of course, we have the patriarchs of the faith, Abraham, Isaac, and Jacob. But Esau was the firstborn, therefore should, in terms of the cultural norms, should have been the one to receive the blessing.
10: And this is what's a little strange about this passage, because Rebecca received an oracle directly from God when she got pregnant. The Lord directly came to her and said, "There's two nations in your womb, And it says the younger, you know, the elder shall serve the younger. Now, what we don't know is, did she keep that to herself or did she share that with her husband Isaac? Because if Isaac is wanting to bless Esau, knowing about that oracle, then he's really messed up. I mean, this is a dysfunctional family. There's favoritism going on. One parent likes one son and the other likes the other. So this is a dysfunctional family, but it's really hard to sort out all the messiness that's going on here. But this is, at the end of the day, God superintends it to accomplish what he wants. But in the thick of things, things are really, really dysfunctional here.
0: So what do we know to be true about Isaac? I mean, we see that he's aging and that his sight is dimming. His intentions here are to bless Esau. Good intentions, or is it hard for us to say?
10: Well, it's hard for us to say because already we sense in the text that Isaac, as he's aging, and again, I'm getting up there in years. And, you know, the idea is that we already see the seeds of where Isaac is going as he's aging. Because earlier in chapter 25, it says, oh, he loves tasty game. So already we have, you know, he's got a hunkering for whatever prey Esau is able to bring back and cook up, and eat. And so he's already got that taste sensory thing really primary. We don't really hear about his spiritual vitality. It's really more this five senses that are really, really heightened in this passage. And that's what really makes this a very unique text in the Bible.
0: Okay, so let's start talk about where we see the senses pop up here. And they all five senses make a pretty prominent appearance. So we already know that his sight is dimming. So he knows that he can't trust his sight.
10: Right. And that really sets up everything else, because if he's not blind, I don't think the deception, of course, can't work at all. So with that spiritual, I think this is, again, kind of that physical sight is diminished, but I think it's also letting us know that his spiritual senses are also diminishing. So it starts with his blindness, that his eyes are dim. But what's interesting, of course, Moses at the end of Deuteronomy says his eyes were not dim. And so we know there's a contrast between Moses, whose eyes were not dim when he died, and Isaac here. And so that's it. And then taste, we already talked about that. It says that, oh man, go out and get some tasty game. I want to taste that in my mouth. It's really kind of a weird expression in the Hebrew, game in my mouth. So he just lives for those kind of senses. And then, of course, when the ruse is being played out, he says, well, can I come near and let me touch you? So the touching is happening. And of course, they already put animal skins. And again, you have to wonder how hairy was Esau for goat skins to be the thing. Oh, yeah, that's my son Esau. It's like, oh, no, there's people. I mean, my father-in-law, he's now with the Lord, but he had a hairy back whenever I saw it. But that would not at all cover what I think Esau. He had a full fur, really,
0: yeah.
10: Basically. I think he had
0: yes,
10: that.
0: Yes, if the animal skin felt like him.
10: Right.
0: If that was what was used as part of the deception.
10: And I think that's why he was an effective hunter, because he was red and hairy and he could go out. He looked just like the animals he was hunting. But that's a whole nother discussion. But then what's interesting is the one sense that normally goes first as we age. I just got hearing aids this summer. But hearing is the one sense that Isaac seems to have still going good, because he says, hey, it's the voice of Jacob, but you're saying that it's Esau? And so it's weird that his hearing is the one that seems to be the one that is still functioning quite well, but that's the one he gives him the best data, but he still blows past it with all the other four senses. And then, of course, the smell. He says, come near. Oh, and he sniffs Jacob, of course, who's pretending to be his brother Esau, and he's, oh, the smell of the field. I said, oh my goodness, that's not a cologne I think I would want to market. But Isaac seemed to love that. And so, but all of these five senses are mentioned here, but it all starts, I think the kind of downward spiral really starts because his physical sight is again signaling that his spiritual senses are diminished as well.
0: Coming up, we are going to have more with Dr. Jim Coakley as we break down this passage and the takeaways for us. What does this mean? Should you not trust what you see? I mean, we're tempted to see and taste and touch and smell, and that's kind of primarily what drives us through our life, through our decisions. What should we trust instead?

0: is it to be deceived by your senses? You think you can trust what you see or what you touch or what you taste? We see in Genesis 27 that Isaac, his intention was to bless his son Esau. He says, I may bless you before I die. Well, then there's this great deception where instead of blessing Esau, Jacob kind of sneaks in with the assist by his mother, Rebecca, who is the one kind of who facilitates all of this. And because he can deceive his father, the taste, the touch, the smell, all of it sounds like or seems to be Esau, but it's Jacob. And so Isaac is deceived by his senses.
1: Yes.
0: Talk about some of the takeaways here. What should we see in this passage that we can apply?
1: I mean, we kind of operate in the physical world. And so we do operate by our senses. And God gave them our senses. And so they're all good. But we can put too much weight on individual senses and not on really the idea that we need to be walking by faith, not by sight. And so that notion is that even though we have these God-given, you know, senses, and we can utilize them, but we are not to supplant God's word with them. I mean, I love Romans chapter 10. It says, faith comes by hearing and hearing by the word of God. And so here we go, one of the senses, hearing. And so as we hear the word of God, and of course that carries the notion of obedience as well. It's not just listening to it, but it's listening and responding to it appropriately. And so, you know, we are to listen to the word of God, and that's walk by faith, not by sight. So all these things are there. And so we have to be careful because sometimes these senses give us data that we can misinterpret. And I think this is where this passage is full of so many blown signals. I mean, the hearing should have alerted, you know, Isaac that something was going on here. And we get sense that he knows that, but he blows past that. And that's the thing is we have to be aware that we have to be kind of humble to realize that our senses can deceive us.
0: Which sense do you think we're most likely to be deceived by?
1: Oh, boy. That's hard. I mean, we wouldn't normally think of like smell or something else. I mean, certainly I think the visualization today, we think about AI generated kind of things. And it's like, man, you can hardly tell the fake from the real. It's getting very, very blurred between that reality. So I think in our day, especially sight, I think is probably one that's easily deceived because of, especially in our day.
0: And you think even like, when you, the circumstances, sometimes you, some situation can seem so appealing. It looks like a great option. Let's say you're presented with a job opportunity and boy, this looks really good to my eyes.
1: Or we judge, you know, we can't judge a book by its cover. Mm-hmm. And so we make assumptions about people that we meet that may not be appropriate. I mean, we have that plenty. What's interesting too, is that a lot of these senses are also at the beginning of the book of Samuel. You know, when again, Eli, again, he's got, problems as he's aging with his senses. And again, Samuel hears the voice of God. And so again, these texts are very, very important to kind of rein in our senses so that we understand that no, it's by the word of God was rare in Samuel's day. So we need the word of God. That's going to be the helpful guide that's going to help us to make sure that we don't use our senses to override our faith.
0: Yeah. And then the tastes, like the appetites, as you mentioned, how Isaac, it's recorded of how he loved tasty game. And so he wants his son to go prepare something that's going to taste good to his palate. So he was a man driven by appetites.
1: Yes. And this is what is concerning to me as I'm getting into that senior status kind of level of life. I've seen so many people around me where they just focus on the senses. They want comfort. They want air conditioned this and that, or they want better food. I was just commenting about yesterday, we had a faculty institute and we had Lou Malnati's pizza for a celebration for George Mosier, our registrar here. And my wife was at home and she said, oh, I'm looking forward to having, you know, generic brand pizza from Jewel. And it's like, oh man, it's like I'm eating one of the best
0: Chicago's
1: pizzas.
0: Finest.
1: And she's happy with generic pizza.
0: Yeah.
1: And it's like, I can see, I just came back from Maine. I mean, I can taste the seafood still in my mouth from all of that. Cause I can't afford it when it's, when I'm here. But there, you can get it cheap and you can enjoy it. But I'm thinking, okay, is that what I want to live for? Do I want to live for my senses, my taste, my touch? I want to have the best, you know, AirPods. I want to have the best game or food on my table. I want to have the best, you know, air conditioning level in my home. You know, am I all about padding my body? Or am I really living by faith? And this is an application for my heart, for certainly.
0: No, I mean, it really is, because the thing we trust is the word of God.
1: Yes.
0: Right? Even when it feels like it contradicts what we can see primarily.
1: Or we think we've done it all and we can coast and we can just kind of mail it in, so to speak, spiritually. No, you got to run towards the finish line.
0: You'll find the story in Genesis 27. Look for the five senses as you read. Great opportunity for you to do a devotional today. Thank you to Dr. Jim Coakley, our special guest this morning. More coming up here on.
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3: What particular program? 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Wow. Hi there. I'm Andy Napier, and this is Footsteps from TWR. Currently, the TWR Women of Hope program is translated and available in over 70 languages. TWR's Lisa Hall joins us. 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
2: 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One shared, "I began listening to Women of Hope alongside my wife many years ago. While I was in prison, I reconciled my relationship with the Lord. Now I'm back home, and I keep listening. We've learned so much and have grown spiritually."
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2: It makes me realize the power of God's Word. It's life-changing, and that's why we do this.
3: 2 Timothy 3:16 and 17. 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
0: If it were possible to have every worldly gain available and you're forfeiting your soul, there's no amount of gain that would make it worth it.
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11: For me, growing up, love was always conditional and can be taken from you. Christ's love can't. And He went to the cross with my mind and my heart that night.
8: Now, from the Call of Hope Studios, this is Carl and Crew.
0: Do you have a favorite smell? Weird question. I know. You could probably think of a lot of things you don't want to smell. But yeah. What about the smell of freshly baked bread?
12: Come on. Anything baked.
0: Cookies in the
12: chocolate
0: oven.
12: Chip cookies. Come on. A really good dinner, like a roast is in there with the potatoes. And
0: yes.
12: Okay, now I'm hungry.
0: Lots of food smells.
12: Lots of food smells.
0: I love the smell of fresh laundry.
12: Yes.
0: I know they use, if Carl was here, he'd be telling me about the chemicals in the fabric softener. But I don't care. I like the way it smells.
12: Well, then he would get on my case because I love chlorine. Like when you walk into a pool, you're near a pool. Like I could walk into a high school and find their pool by the smell.
0: Really?
12: I could pick up that chlorine and like, oh, that smells so good.
0: Well, what does that smell represent to you? Does it bring back memories?
12: It brings back memories. I mean, I love water no matter what, but I was on a swim team. I loved my time with the swim team. I swam a little bit in college as well. It's just, I really love water.
0: Yeah.
12: And so just that chlorine thing just brings, but I could go to the sea salt, that just smell of water, chlorine, that kind of thing. Yeah.
0: It's amazing how smells sometimes can trigger memories.
12: Memories, and it's energizing to some degree.
0: Yeah.
12: Yeah. Yeah.
0: Maybe it's the smell of the ocean that takes you back to those trips you used to take. For me, we used to, every summer we would go to my dad's family. They lived out east and they lived not too far from an ocean. So those were such great memories.
12: Yeah,
0: I didn't really swim, but I would, kind of just splash around in the right, just wade in a little bit and build some sand castles. So that smell is very comforting. It's very nostalgic. What about you? I'd be curious to hear, what is your favorite smell? Is it something baking? Is it associated with a place? Maybe even a person. My sister, she has saved, she lost one of her dear friends a couple years ago, and she has a t-shirt that she has saved because the smell, she still, it makes her remember fond memories of her friend.
12: Oh, absolutely. Spouses and things like the cologne or whatever, the smell, like a shirt. Absolutely.
0: Yeah.
12: Absolutely.
0: Maybe it's your dad's, your dad's cologne or the work clothes, the way he smelled after he came home from a long day's work. Right. What is that smell that you love? 800-555-7898. Would love to get your text messages on this one. 800-555-7898. Tell me your favorite smell. We're talking about the five senses this week. 800-555-7898.

0: Josiah Queen, my promised land. Well, I asked you kind of maybe a unique question this morning. What's your favorite smell? But boy, oh boy, you have a ton of thoughts on this.
1: Yes.
0: And everything from the predictable fresh baked bread to the slightly less predictable.
1: Mm-hmm.
0: The smell of a box of fresh box of crayons. The smell of leather, says 0661.
1: Oh, that is a good one.
0: The smell of rain, 0613. The tangy scent of tangerine. It takes me back to sweet childhood Christmas when there was always a tangerine in our stocking.
1: Oh, see? Citrus is, though, a good scent.
0: Lilacs are my favorite smell, says 8333. 7004, I'm with you. The smell of the newborn baby.
1: Oh, right off the head. There on the little one. Oh, absolutely. When you're holding them.
0: The smell of sawdust. Okay. It reminds me of my father when he worked. I love that.
1: Oh, okay.
0: The smell of my parents' basement, 9177. It's the house I grew up in and lived in my whole life until I get married. The basement has a distinct smell. It wasn't bad. It was very nostalgic and special to me. I love the smell of a horse barn, says 6353.
1: All right.
0: I've seen that come in a couple times.
1: Yeah, and fresh grass is another biggie.
0: Fresh grass.
1: A lot of fresh grass.
0: Campfire, fresh baked bread, lilacs, puppies.
1: Oh, yes. This one's unusual. Blacktop.
0: Take you back to your grade school days, playing out on the blacktop. Pumpkin spice.
1: Oh,
0: we're almost coming
1: upon almost there.
0: Pumpkin spice season. Gardenia, jasmine, old spice. You like the smell of Old Spice?
1: That takes me back. It's like it's a memory of one of my uncles. See, it's like, poof, I'm
0: always
1: right there. Poof, I'm right there, yeah.
0: Oh, fresh cut hay, fresh cut grass.
1: Ooh.
0: There's so many different smells. And like I said, there's some that we can kind of universally rally around. I don't think anybody's going to turn down the smell of a chocolate chip cookie.
1: No.
0: But fresh cut grass, gasoline, horse barn smell. For some people, that's going to smell awesome and nostalgic. And for some people, it's going to smell terrible.
1: Or it's going to be like, huh, okay. Like,
0: I don't think I like the smell of gasoline at all. But some people love it.
1: Yeah.
0: Did you know that that is a lot like our scent as Christ followers? Yeah, we give off a scent too. And some people are going to love it. Some people are going to hate it. Let's go to 2 Corinthians coming up.
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7: 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However, new breakthroughs have proven the viability of sodium-ion batteries. 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These will be cheaper and less prone to overheating. History is full of breakthroughs, but none compares with this, the eternal Son of God becoming truly man. Jesus lived and died in our place that all who trust in him may have eternal life. I'm David Wolin at haventoday.org.
8: Shot of hope to get you through the day.
1: You are so loved. God does not want you to stay in your past. And I want you to know and believe that today.
8: You're listening to Carl and Crew.
0: Well, you are officially introducing me to scents that either I didn't know even existed or hadn't even ever considered. But how about this one? Someone texted, the smell of the water when you first turn on a garden hose. 100% took me there.
1: That's a memory blast.
0: When you turn on the hose, and I don't even know how to describe what the smell is.
1: You can't. No.
0: But a hot summer day, that hose comes on. There is a smell when that water first comes out. What about grilled liver and onions? Someone said that reminds them of their dad. The smell of bacon. Yeah, I'm with you on that. The pages of a new book.
1: Yes.
0: Or how about the pages of an older book? There's some nostalgia there, too.
1: There is a lot of
0: smell of
1: there.
0: The woods, smell of shampoo.
1: Oh, yes.
0: Yeah, some shampoos really smell great. And freshly washed hair.
1: Oh, definitely. And there's woods. I love that one. Now, bleach. That's different.
0: That's kind of in the chlorine
1: lane. Yes. Woo. Oh, see, they did include chlorine.
0: There you go.
1: Thank you.
0: The thing about smells is it does tend to be pretty personal, right? That you can have a cologne or a perfume that you absolutely love and somebody else hates it, right?
1: Yeah.
0: I mean, and vice versa. You can hate a smell of something that to somebody else is just so pleasant. I want to take you to 2 Corinthians 2:14-17 and talk about what it is to be the aroma of Christ, to be the fragrance of him to the world. Let's start with verse 14. It says, but thanks be to God who in Christ always leads us in triumphal procession and through us spreads the fragrance of the knowledge of him everywhere. For we are the aroma of Christ to God among those who are being saved and among those who are perishing. Verse 16, though, is where this starts to turn. To one, a fragrance from death to death. To the other, a fragrance from life to life. Who is sufficient for these things? For we are not like so many peddlers of God's word, but as men of sincerity, as commissioned by God in the sight of God, we speak in Christ. I want to go back to verse 15. For we are the aroma of Christ to God. I'd heard this, read this many, many times, but I think for some reason I missed the back half of this. The aroma of Christ, I think we want it to be chocolate chip cookies.
1: Oh, hands down. Exactly. That's what we
0: fresh
1: want to be.
0: Fresh baked bread.
1: People pleasers. We want to be chocolate chip cookies.
0: We want to smell really good.
1: Oh.
0: Here's the thing about being the aroma of Christ, though, that you cannot miss when you look at this passage is verse 16. To one, a fragrance from death to death. To the other, a fragrance from life to life. The aroma of Christ, the scent of a Christian, is going to divide. It is not going to be a pleasing smell to everyone. And I did some digging on this because, honestly, I wrestled a little bit. Like, I always thought of this as more like the chocolate chip cookies. Like, and there's an aspect of that, that our good works are the things that we do to point people to Christ.
1: And why wouldn't everybody love
0: it? It is very,
1: the smell.
0: There's a winsome aspect to it.
1: You're right.
0: But the aroma of Christ, you cannot separate from the cross, the death of Christ. This word aroma is the same word that's used in the Greek in the Old Testament to describe the scent of a sacrifice that's pleasing to God. You go to Genesis 8, I'll just read a couple verses. Then Noah built an altar to the Lord and took some of every clean animal and some of every clean bird and offered burnt offerings on the altar. And when the Lord smelled the pleasing aroma, the Lord said in his heart, I will never again curse the ground because of man. The pleasing aroma of the burning flesh of an animal. Huh. Right? I know.
1: It makes you scratch your head a little bit.
0: I know. But that was a pleasing aroma. Why? Because of what it represented. Because that sacrifice of an animal, that burnt offering unto the Lord was a form of worship. Was it a form of getting closer to God? And that was pleasing to him. Let me read to you this same passage, the 2 Corinthians passage in the New Living Translation, because I think it helps explain it just a little bit more clearly. It says, but thank God he has made us his captives and continues to lead us along in Christ's triumphal procession. Now he uses us to spread the knowledge of Christ everywhere like a sweet perfume. Our lives are a Christ-like fragrance rising up to God. But this fragrance is perceived differently by those who are being saved and by those who are perishing. To those who are perishing, we are a dreadful smell of death and doom. But to those who are being saved, we are a life-giving perfume. What do you say?
1: Very much so, because we have to be careful with our perfume. What is our aroma? Is it bitterness? Is it anger? Is it unforgiveness? You know, what is the aroma that we're giving? Or is it love? Is it mercy? Is it grace to others? You know, as we're being this aroma of Christ through it. And very important to this is when we're being that sweet aroma of Christ, doesn't mean we're being perfection, but we're allowing right. Christ to work through us.
0: Absolutely. And you know, John Piper has, I want to read a quote to you from an article that I read that helped kind of break this down. He says, some people smell the sacrificial love of Christ in the life of a missionary, and it only smells like death. They hear the gospel and all they hear is death. They look at the cross and all they see is death. They see no life, no hope, no future, no joy, and so they turn away. And if they turn away forever, they die. They are the perishing. The smell of death leads to death. That sounds really heavy, and I get that, but that is the context of this passage. Paul has suffered so greatly. He's been shipwrecked. He's been beaten. He's been stoned. He's suffered imprisonment for the sake of the gospel. He's been subject to the cold, to the exposure, to the hunger. And then he says the daily pressure of the anxiety he carries for all the churches. So you could easily look at his life. Was the aroma of his life pleasing to everyone? Did everyone look at that kind of a life, that kind of a sacrifice, and say, that's what I want? They couldn't see past the death. And so that's the context here. And so when we think about wanting to be this, that he spreads the fragrance of the knowledge of him everywhere, that we are the aroma of Christ, we have to be okay and make peace with the fact that just like gasoline and fresh cut grass and the smell of a barn, it divides. And we have to make peace with that and not try to mask it as something else. Have you ever walked into a room that somebody tried to mask one odor with another?
1: Oh, please don't.
0: I know, right?
1: But Jesus didn't mask his odor. And you got to think, you think people are rejecting your aroma? Don't you think, I mean, read the Bible. They rejected Christ's even. And he was Christ. He was Jesus Christ. And they still rejected his aroma.
0: And the beauty of it is how it's described as a fragrance, as a sweet perfume. It's because for those who are being saved by this cross, this message that's so offensive to many, there's nothing sweeter. There's nothing sweeter than the aroma of knowing that he went to the cross and took death in your place. That's a really, really sweet smell, right? There's no salvation without it.

0: 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Thank you so much for your text message. 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
1: Making well.

0: Marcy Me, Make It Well. It is well with my soul. Coming up, I want to have a conversation about the arts. Maybe you consider yourself a creative, and I hope you do, because we all are to a certain degree. You love to listen to beautiful music or sit down with great literature or sit before a canvas and paint or even just enjoy someone else's expression of arts. Did you know that the arts can help us connect with God? Let's talk about that coming up.
1: Hey, it's Todd with India Partners, and I was recently in Mumbai, and I walked through the red light districts of that massive city. 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
0: Well, if you were to look into my home right now, there is a spot on the wall, right as you walk in, that is begging for a piece of art. I have taped off the dimensions of what I want. It's a big point of emphasis on the wall, but it's now been 5 years and I have not found the perfect piece of art. Why? Because I don't want to just put anything up there. I don't want to put up a piece of art that doesn't have a story. I don't want to just put color on a canvas to make the decor look better. I've been looking for something that to me captures the beauty that God's created or speaks to me in some way. We can discover God through the arts. Our guest this morning, author Terry Glaspie. I'm excited about this conversation. Maybe it will help me fill that blank space on my wall. He's written this book, Discovering God Through the Arts. Are you an art lover or a creative yourself, Terry? Give me a little bit of your own story.
11: Yeah, well, I am very much an art lover. The arts in general, whether it be painting or music or literature or film or whatever, they've created some of my most intimate moments with God. And some of those have occurred viewing a painting or watching a movie or reading a book. I think it's one way that God really connects with us. I love it. It touches my soul. The best of it also, I think, helps me on my pathway to becoming a better human being, the kind God wants me to be. I dabble a little bit in painting. I wouldn't say I'm very good at it. Writing is probably my primary creative outlet, but I think we're all creative.
0: I love that. And I love that you gave us a broader picture of the arts, because certainly we've all experienced the wonder of music and the beauty of great literature. Sometimes you read words on a page and the beauty of a well-crafted sentence. As a former journalist, this one I feel for sure, it paints a picture, it tells a story in such a way that you are moved. So tell me a little bit more about how you've seen the arts assist in your own prayer life, in your own devotional life, in connecting with God.
11: Yeah, well, I think that, I mean, there's so many ways, angles I could take on this, because it's something I've thought a lot about and written about. But, you know, one is that the arts can really help the Bible come alive for us. You know, we read the words on the page and we're moved by them. But sometimes seeing them or hearing them through the eyes of a painter or a musician or a filmmaker adds another perspective, another window into how God has worked in the past and how he can work in our lives today. And I think that my prayer life has also been enriched, oftentimes through really good poetry. I love the poet T.S. Eliot and his very deeply faith-centered poem, collection of poems called The Four Quartets. Sometimes I will grab my little book of the four quartets and go somewhere and sit under a tree in the shade and just read it slowly and then kind of pray it back what I'm feeling and experiencing. So, and there's just so many examples I could give of ways in which God has really enriched my life through the work of artists.
0: We've got Terry Glaspie with us this morning. He's written over a dozen books, including Discovering God Through the Arts. One of the things you tackle in this book is how arts help us build empathy and to deal with emotion. Speak to that a little bit.
11: I think one of the most powerful things that the arts can do is to help us build empathy. I mean, we live so easily just in the own little shell of our own life and our connections with people around us and what's familiar to us. And we can get overly comfortable there. And we can lose sight of what it means when Jesus said, we need to love God and then we need to love our neighbor. Well, reading especially, and films probably would be my second one in which I'd say this, although all art forms can do this, take me deeply into other people's lives.
0: Yeah.
11: And help me to see what life feels like and looks like from their perspective, which hopefully will make me somewhat wiser, but even more so will make me more compassionate, because I'll feel what it's like to walk in their shoes for a short period of time and to experience life the way they are living it. And I really think that empathy in particular is one of the most powerful tools for just growing into being the kind of person that God wants me to be. I'm a big, big believer in that, the idea of vicarious experience. And then there's also the fact that sometimes the arts can challenge us. I think about the story of the prophet Nathan coming to David, telling him a story about a man who had, a very rich man who'd stolen the sheep of a poor man, and David becomes incensed by this story, and he says, we need to do something about this. Who is this person? And David turns to him and says, you are the man.
0: Yeah.
11: And I think there's something about the arts that can also challenge us, that it can be a window in helping us see our own faults, our own weaknesses, the places where we struggle. And they remind us that we're not alone in those struggles, which we can sometimes begin to feel.
0: Oh.
11: And that's one thing I love about reading a really good novel, is it'll take me inside the life of a character who I recognize myself, elements of myself in that character. and it challenges me to want to grow and become a better person.
0: Terry Glaspie with us. One of the other books that you've written that the title is intriguing to me, 75 Masterpieces Every Christian Should Know. Can you identify one, maybe one of your favorites, a masterpiece, a work of art, or an artist who has a story that points to the gospel or displays the gospel in some way? Which one stands out to you?
11: Well, that's a little bit like asking somebody which of their children is their favorite.
0: Okay, fair.
11: But actually, there's several that are particularly moving for me. And one I was thinking about recently is the painting by the painter Caravaggio called The Incredulity of St. Thomas. This is a Bible-centered painting that tells the story of when Jesus appears to the disciples in the upper room. And Thomas had missed him the first time. And the others had said, Jesus is risen. And he said, I won't believe that unless I can put my hand into his wound. And that is exactly what we see in this powerful, powerful painting, that Jesus has taken the hand of Thomas and has gently guided it. He's kind of pulled his robe aside and gently guided his fingers into the wound. And there's something about that that I find really powerful, in that it speaks of the reality of the resurrection. This was not just a ghostly apparition of Jesus. This was the Jesus who is resurrected. And that's the promise for us today, that we too, death will not be the last word for us. And, you know, it's interesting that Caravaggio himself was a man who struggled with sin and temptation all of his life. He was kind of hot-tempered, and he got into a sword fight that got him into trouble, and he had to flee Rome. He was totally human, and yet God was able to use the giftings that God had given him to paint one miraculous painting after another. And so many of his paintings are about biblical moments.
0: I love it. Terry Glaspie, yeah. It's been a joy this morning. I want you to text the word ART if you want more on some of the resources we discussed. 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
2: 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It's all about Jesus. What I don't see in this goal is I want more for me. I want life to be easier. I see that Paul is saying my goal is I want to know Him.
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3: 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Today on Turning Point, Dr. David Jeremiah explains why these ancient biblical principles are still relevant. Whether you want a strong marriage or you're preparing for one. To introduce his message, Power Up Your Marriage, Proverbs for Partners, here's David.
4: And you know, the Bible has a lot to say about our relationship with each other in marriage, and the book of Proverbs gives us some wonderful principles upon which to build a strong marriage. We'll look at those principles in a few moments, but friends, have you noticed that the divorce statistics in America are frighteningly large, and the reason they're going down is simply most people are just living together without getting married, so you can't get divorced if you're not married. But the thing that really challenges me is that many of the reports that come back tell us there's little difference between those statistics in the world and in the church. And that ought not to be. If you know the Bible, you know better. And today we're going to talk about some principles for partners from the book of Proverbs. We'll get to that in just a moment. Hey, we want you to know that we are doing something special for our couples and for all of us who love to be together in delightful situations, and that we have a Caribbean cruise conference coming up in December, the 26th of December through the 2nd of January, and we'll be going to the beautiful blue waters of the Caribbean and visiting Grand Turk, San Juan, St. Thomas, and the Half Moon Cay Island with our musical guest Michael Sanchez and Uriel Vega. We just came back from Alaska, and many of the people who were there told me they're coming to the Caribbean, so we'll have some people that we've met already on this tour, and we would like to ask you to come. Go to our website and get all the details and plan to join us. Here is part one of Proverbs for Partners.
5: Someone wrote about a 50th anniversary their grandparents had celebrated together. They were by then great-grandparents because they were in their 70s. Ted had lost much of his hearing during his 70 years on the earth, yet they were still getting along together and celebrating this great anniversary. Their family came from all over and enjoyed celebrating together through the mid-morning and into the afternoon, and finally toward the sundown, all the family had gone home. And Bessie and Ted decided to walk out on the front porch and sit down and watch the sunset. And the old gentleman pulled his tie loose, leaned back, and didn't say much. But Bessie looked at him somewhat in wonder and said to him, "You know, Ted, I'm real proud of you." The old gentleman turned and looked at her rather quizzically. And after a moment, he said with a puzzled look on his face, "Well, Bessie, I'm real tired of you, too." I heard about a husband who asked his wife, he said, "Honey, have you ever been in love before?" She thought for a moment and then she replied, "No, darling, I once respected a man for his great intelligence. And I remember I admired another man for his remarkable courage. And I was captivated by yet another for his good looks and charm. But with you, well, how else could you explain it except love?" Over the years, stories have been collected, have they not, about marriage and how it's supposed to work and sometimes how it doesn't work. And oftentimes we look in every other direction except to the Word of God to discover whether or not there is help for us. You know, the Bible was not written primarily as a marriage manual, but

0: love, O God. And of course, these three simple words in the New Testament, love never fails. Now, of course, we know that some types of love do actually fail. Those boys we committed our hearts to in kindergarten, for example. But God's love, His perfect love, is unfailing. When we find ourselves frantically looking for someone to love us, we need to make sure we meditate on God's unfailing love. Why don't you ask God if He loves you? No isn't even an option. For more tips, go to danagresh.com.
1: 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The Wisdom of Sleep is the name of the book. Brett McCracken is the author. How Rest Reveals God's Truth and Revives Weary Souls. 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We're taking your calls. Maybe you are like many Americans who struggle with sleep, and you're a Christian, you're a follower of Christ. You know the promises of Scripture that God blesses His servants with sleep, but yet that's not your lived reality. We'd love to pray for you today. Why don't you give us a call, 877-548-3675. That's 877-LIVE. 675. Let's go to the phone lines. Raj is listening in Oklahoma, or listening online more specifically. Hey, Raj, thank you for giving us a call. What's your comment?
2: There are many examples of Jesus sleeping in Matthew and Mark, so I know that is such a good example. The problem I have is that I start overthinking, especially at night. When the world starts to slow down, unfortunately, my mind just starts going full steam, and that kind of interferes with my sleep. And I was wondering, what suggestions would you have for me to kind of stop or slow down the overthinking, especially at night?
1: Right.
3: Yeah, that's a huge problem that is very, very common. And I think the digital age that we live in is making it worse, because our brains are, we're encountering more information than ever before, like leading up right to bed, and it can create anxiety, and it can just set our brain off in meandering in unhelpful places. So one thing that I really suggest is just a practical, actionable thing is try to reserve like the last half hour, the last hour of waking life before you go to sleep, to be screen free. Choose to read a physical book instead to kind of wind down, or let that be the time of day where you carve out space to read your Bible and, you know, do a little devotional reading right before bed. It is like scientifically true that what you think about mentally in the final moments of waking life, what the inputs are, like whether it's a TV show on Netflix or scrolling on social media, that really does set the course for your night mentally. And so if you find that you're having kind of trouble falling asleep because of anxiety or anxious thoughts, be mindful of like, where are you going mentally in that those final hours of the day, and choose it to dwell on the things of God, right? Read scripture, read, you know, a nice book, try to get your mind off of the stressful stuff.
1: Father, I pray for Raj, and Lord, like many, he's desiring for you to bless him, not just with the ability to sleep, but to experience refreshing and renewal and the reviving of his weary soul. And so, Lord, giving wisdom, but I also pray that you would bless him with the sweet gift of rest. In Jesus' name, amen. You see on the line, Raj, we want to get your information so that we can send you a complimentary copy of The Wisdom of Sleep. Let's just talk about the design of the book for just a moment. If you wouldn't mind, I would love for you to just describe the pause and ponder section of each chapter.
3: I think you mentioned earlier that this, you think it's a good book for groups, and I agree. I actually went through the book with a small group from my church over the summer, as kind of like, you know,

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1: Okay, you may not know this, but we want to hear from you.
0: Yeah, like literally hear you.
1: You can leave us a voice message with your questions, concerns, praise reports, or whatever. You know, maybe Dave said something that you totally disagree with.
0: Well, why'd you have to pick on me? Maybe it's you said
1: maybe,
0: something.
1: Probably.
0: Or maybe it was inspiring. See, I was nice.
1: No, I know you're always nicer than me.
0: I don't think so. Or maybe you just want us to answer a question or explore a certain topic. Whatever you want to say, you get to call and say.
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1: 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Tell us exactly how we can pray for you, and we will do that. And here's the best part. God answers. God hears. God sees, and He is there for you. And we want to be there for you too. 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
2: God's not holding out on you. I'm Shauna Byer with you here at Moody Radio. Matthew 7:7-8 says, "Ask and it will be given to you. Seek and you will find. Knock and the door will be opened to you. For everyone who asks receives. The one who seeks finds. And to the one who knocks, the door will be opened." So ask and keep asking. Seek and keep seeking. Knock and keep knocking.
3: Crown is expanding in Europe. Hi, I'm Chuck Bentley with My Money Life from Crown. One of the joys of my role at Crown is teaching in various places around the world. In April, we attended Crown's gathering in Warsaw, Poland. Leaders came from Poland, Romania, Ukraine, Lithuania, and the UK. We explored how to live, lead, and steward faithfully in a world experiencing rapid economic and spiritual changes. I taught on the economics of righteousness and the virtuous cycle, highlighting how biblical financial principles bring lasting blessing. I also talked about global trends shaping the future and offered a biblical response to financial uncertainty. We then headed to Romania, where I did more teaching and conducted a session on leadership. While there, the leader of Crown Romania arranged for me to be interviewed on Credo TV. I shared God's view of money versus man's view. It opened the door to an exciting new partnership. Credo TV is now translating our God Provides film series into Romanian, along with the family and finance series that my wife and I did. The plan is to broadcast these as part of its programming. 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Isaiah 55:11 says that God's word will not return to Him empty, but will accomplish what He desires and achieve the purpose for which He sent it. Please join me in praying for our work in Europe. Now, this September, we're celebrating Crown's 50th anniversary. I'll be teaching a session on God's economy. Come join us September 10th through 12th in Knoxville, Tennessee. 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

0: f***ed up. They don't know anything about what had taken place. And so what do? They turn to evil. They turn to wickedness and they serve the Baals. Now let's talk about the Baals. It's B-A-A-L. These are idols. And the Baals were the gods of the ancient world. They were the gods of nature, specifically weather, and the gods of the fertility of the soil. Those were the two things that the Baals were over. Now, you have to put yourself in an agricultural context like that day was. What were the big concerns all the time? You were wondering if you were going to survive. You were wondering if, is there going to be rain? Because if there's no rain, there's no crops. And if there's no crops, we don't trade with Spain to get what we need. We die. And so that rain was very important. And the soil being fertile and producing big crops was a big deal as well. So what the ancients did then is they devised a religion in which those two main concerns were represented by a god who was over them, the god of the rain and the god of the soil. And that's what the Baals were. And so what the religion then did is it sought to manipulate the gods in order to get pleasure from them so that maybe God would bless them and bring the rain and bring the big harvest. That's what the Baals were for. A good crop meant that Baal was happy with you. A bad crop or no rain meant that you had somehow offended the Baal god. And here's something else to know about this religion, and is another reason why God hated Baal worship so much, is it was unbelievably sexual. Unbelievably sexual. This was the thinking, okay? And we're going to try to keep this on the level of appropriateness, because to really talk and study this, it's crude and lewd pagan worship. But basically, the idea here was that they believed the way that you manipulated the gods, the ways that you stirred them up towards your favor, was that you went to the temple of the Baal and you would have sexual relations with the temple prostitute. And in that experience, the gods would notice and it would engender them towards helping you. So it was an unbelievably promiscuous kind of religion. I mean, imagine this. Honey, the crops need some rain. I'm going to the temple to worship. I mean, literally, that's what it was. So their religion was really about manipulating the gods through... So it was really an economic and a power kind of religion. It was about sex, money, and power. That's what their religion was primarily about. Very popular religion for obvious reasons in the ancient world. Now, what did these gods look like? And this is going to seem really anticlimactic, but we have some of the Baal gods, and I just have a couple pictures of them. They would, and these aren't big. Like, I believe that I've seen some at the University of Chicago Museum. You can go there. They're not very big. I mean, these are not like big kind of gods. They're just little, almost figurines. But to the ancients, the pagan worshipers, these were their gods. They bowed to them. They worshiped them. Now, the other god that we're going to hear about in Judges is known as Ashtaroth. Ashtaroth. Let's say that together. Ashtaroth. I got to practice that because I'm going to say it so many times in the series, and it just doesn't flow off the tongue very well. Baal, got that. Actually, technically, it's Baal is how you say it, but I'm not even going to try that because I'll just be hacking all over everybody. I'll just say Baal. But the Ashtaroths were the female god. Baal was the male god. Ashtaroth was the female god, and she was the goddess of war and fertility. And her worship was basically the same as the Baal worship. Very sexual, very much a manipulating of the gods. But Judges is going to talk about Ashtaroth poles. You have Baal temples and Baal altars and Ashtaroth poles. They would build these poles, and that was the sign of worship to them. Now, we look at this, we're like, oh, come on, real normal people wouldn't do this. You know what? If you lived in Canaan during this time, you'd probably be bowing down to them too. People just like us, smart as us, all of that, this was their culture. This is what they did. This was their worship. And it was all over the ancient Near Eastern societies. So this pagan religion then was the purpose behind the holy war. You say, well, if you read through the Old Testament, one of the hard things about the Old Testament is you have the God of heaven, Yahweh, saying to Israel, I want you to go in and exterminate the Canaanites, every man, woman, and child. That's in the Bible. And it seems like so out there to us. Why would God call for this? We have to recognize that a holy God finds this kind of idolatry deeply offensive, worthy of death. And he sends them in to do that. And read through the Old Testament, you'll see that again and again. God hated this religion. Now, the enemies that we're going to hear about, I'll lovingly refer to them as the ites. Throughout Judges, we have the ites that are the enemies. Those include the Moabites, the Perizzites, the Philistinites, Midianites, Ammonites, Amalekites, Jebusites. There might even be a few more, but just to give you the idea, these are the names of these groups of people that were living in Canaan at the time and that the judges are going to fight against. The judges, there are 12 judges in the book of Judges. Othniel, Elon, Jephthah, Tola, Deborah, and Barak, we kind of put them together. Ehud, Abdon, Ibzan, Jair, Gideon, Shamgar, and Samson. And I bet you recognize a few names in there, don't you? And some of them you don't. And by the way, in this series, we are not going to study every verse throughout this book of Judges. We're not going to study every one of these guys. Some of them are only mentioned in like one verse. That's it. So we're going to try to really hit the ones that allow some character development and have a lot of really practical lessons for us. So those are the judges. The judges had a military role they delivered. They had a spiritual role. They were preachers of God's law. And they also had a legal role, settling disputes at times. Deborah is an example of that. Okay, quickly now, overview of the book. Here's the breakdown of the book. The first chapters, and this is what we're studying today, is about why judges were needed. What was the problem? Why did they come along in the first place? Next, we have the ministry of the judges, which is the bulk of the book. And then you have these two really bizarre stories at the end that we probably won't even study because we'll run out of time. But you can read that on your own. But that's how the book breaks down. Why they were needed, the judges, and then some sad stories at the end. Now, we're going to begin our first judge next week, Ehud. Ehud. And I'm going to tell you right now, every teenage boy that's here, after next Sunday, Ehud is going to be your favorite Old Testament character without question. It's every teenage boy's favorite story in the Bible. Don't be looking ahead now. Some of you, I see you. Don't look ahead. We got to focus on what we're going to study today. Okay, with that said now, Judges actually gives us a summary of what's going on in chapter 2, beginning in verse 6. And I'm going to read this. It's kind of a long reading, but I'm going to read this entire account. And this is the author of Judges, basically his background statement for the entire book. I begin now in verse 6. After Joshua had dismissed the Israelites, they went to take possession of the land, each to his own inheritance. The people served the Lord throughout the lifetime of Joshua and of the elders who outlived him and who had seen the great things that God had done for Israel. Joshua, son of Nun, the servant of the Lord, died at the age of 110. And they buried him in the land of his inheritance at Timnah Heres in the hill country of Ephraim, north of Mount Gaash. And if any time in my series somebody notices that I have mispronounced one of these names and locations, I just want you to know I'm very open to you keeping that to yourself, okay? If anybody wants to volunteer for scripture reading duty during this series, you just let me know, because there's some tough words to get through here. All right, verse 10. After that, the whole generation had been gathered to their fathers, and another generation grew up who knew neither the Lord nor what he had done for Israel. Then the Israelites did evil in the eyes of the Lord and served the Baals. They forsook the Lord, the God of their fathers, who had brought them out of Egypt. They followed and worshiped various gods of the peoples around them. They provoked the Lord to anger because they forsook him and served Baal and the Ashtaroths. In his anger against Israel, the Lord handed them over to raiders who plundered them. He sold them to their enemies all around, whom they were no longer able to resist. Whenever Israel went out to fight, the hand of the Lord was against them, just as he had sworn to them. They were in great distress. Then the Lord raised up judges who saved them out of the hands of these raiders. Yet they would not listen to their judges, but prostituted themselves to other gods and worshiped them. Unlike their fathers, they quickly turned from the way in which their fathers had walked, the way of obedience to the Lord's commands. Whenever the Lord raised up a judge for them, he was with the judge and saved them out of the hands of their enemies as long as the judge lived. For the Lord had compassion on them as they groaned under those who oppressed and afflicted them. But when the judge died, the people returned to ways even more corrupt than those of their fathers, following other gods and serving and worshiping them. They refused to give up their evil practices and stubborn ways. Therefore, the Lord was very angry with Israel and said, "Because this nation has violated the covenant that I laid down for their forefathers and has not listened to me, I will no longer drive out before them any of the nations Joshua left when he died. I will use them to test Israel and see whether they will keep the way of the Lord and walk in it as their forefathers did." The Lord allowed those nations to remain. He did not drive them out at once by giving them into the hands of Joshua. And that is the summary statement of the author of Judges as to why these judges had to come. What are the implications for this for us today? In light of what took place then, what about us? And so let's talk about that. Why they needed a deliverer, and by the way, why we do too. Why did these people need a deliverer, and why we do too? Here's the first. One reason they needed a deliverer is because of their spiritual overconfidence. Their spiritual overconfidence. The seeds of the problem of the book of Judges began in Joshua 24. When the people stand before Joshua, and Joshua says, "Choose this day who you will serve. I will serve the Lord." "So will we. So will we." And Joshua says, he looks at him and he says, "No, you won't. I know you. You will not serve the Lord." "Yes, we will." "Mm-hmm. Yes, we will." "No, you won't." And what Joshua does is he sees through their pride. This next generation just assumed that, you know what? We saw our fathers, they just kind of went to battle and they won the battle and everything's going to be fine. And we'll just kind of go waltzing out there and do the very same thing. And Joshua says, your pride, your self-confidence is masking a spiritual emptiness. You do not have what it takes. You do not have in your heart what it takes to follow the Lord. And Joshua sees through their shallowness. And friends, isn't that oftentimes the case for us? Our pride, the very thing that we say that we will never do or that we insist before people, that is the way that I am going to serve, so often is the very area that we find ourselves failing in. And our pride hides that from us. It masks the deficiency in our heart. And oh, does Satan love to get us right where we say we never will fall.
1: 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Whenever Israel sinned and turned away from God, he sent a judge, a redeemer, to bring deliverance and peace, leading his people back to him. 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I'm Tim Svoboda, your host here on The Journey. 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
2: Through it all and in it all, isn't it good to know we serve a God who understands? He's been through what you and I have been through, Jesus Christ. Have you ever felt like nobody really understood what you're going through? I mean, a rock and a hard place, some real tough times, and so much is happening nowadays. It is pressure everywhere, pain, silent struggles you don't even have words for. But the truth is, Jesus understands. Hebrews 4:15 and 16 reminds us we have a high priest who can empathize with our weakness. He knows. That means he's not distant. He's not disconnected. He's been there. It's like talking to somebody who's walking down the same road. You don't have to explain. They get it. Jesus knows the weight you carry, the tears you cry, the battles you fight. And because he understands, you don't have to hide. You can come boldly to him. Tell him everything. He already knows. Not in fear, but in confidence. Whatever you're facing, don't carry it alone. Take it to Jesus.
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7: 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So thank you for investing in these lives changed physically and spiritually. You can find out more about it. Be part of it. Cure.org/Moody.
8: 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Through the Timothy Initiative, local believers are being trained to make disciples, plant churches, and reach their own communities with the hope of Christ. 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
10: Are there things in your life that aren't going as you wish? Is there sin in your life that's unresolved? One book above all others can help with that. Did you know that a recent study found that 88% of all households in the U.S. own a Bible? When's the last time you opened your Bible? Regardless of your answer, Jesus loves you and wants to be in your life. 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
11: 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We have the answer. 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
0: There are days too dark for the sufferer to see light. There are experiences too extreme for the hurting to have hope. There are valleys too deep for the anguished to find relief. The theory that Corrie ten Boom lived out and put in her book, "There is no pit so deep but that He is not deeper still," isn't that a great line?
8: What do you do with grief too big for words? What do you do when the loss is so deep, the darkness so complete, that the only thing left is a scream aimed at heaven? Today on Insight for Living, Chuck Swindoll brings his study of Job chapter 3 to a powerful close with a word of grace for anyone who's ever poured out the unedited, unfiltered wailings of a broken heart. In this passage, we discover that God never rebuked Job for his outburst. God can handle everything we say. Everything.
0: One man writes, "The third chapter of Job must be one of the most depressing chapters in the Bible. While some might be as depressed as Job was and use these verses to give vent to their feelings, few sermons are made from this chapter. Few verses are claimed as promises. And few are remembered for the warmth of their sentiment. It is the lowest of several low points in the book." Afterward, Job opened his mouth and cursed the day of his birth. He doesn't curse God. He curses the day of his birth. There's a difference. There's a difference. To say, "Why was I ever born?" is much different than saying, "I no longer believe in you, God." It's saying, "I am so totally and completely alone, I regret that I ever drew breath. In fact, I regret that I was ever conceived in the womb of my mother." Verses 1 to 10, he regrets his birth. Verses 11 to 19, he wished he'd been born dead. Verses 20 through 26, he longs to die. End of sermon. As I said earlier, if you weren't depressed when you started with me, you will be when I finish. Just pause and remember the aftershock of what is included in the word, chapter 3, verse 1, afterward. Afterward. Sitting at the city dump, head shaved, wife wringing her hands, three friends sitting 7 days and seven nights, staring, not saying a word, chapter 2, verse 13, seeing the pain was very great after loss of all the children and everything he held dear, an ability to make a living with sores running and scabs pulling loose from those sores. After that, he opened his mouth and out came
12: I wish I had never been born. And that's not all he said. If you like marking your Bibles, you will have a field day with the words let and may in verses 3 through 9. Let the day perish, verse 4.